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0: Ayamaya, that was Cortadito featuring Nestor Torres. You are listening to Top of the World on WAER Syracuse, your local NPR station from the Newhouse School at Syracuse University. We started off this first hour of Top of the World with a set of classic reggae, Peter Tosh, Bob Marley and the Wailers, and Michael Smith. From Peter Tosh, with help from Mick Jagger on vocals, we heard You Gotta Walk and Don't Look Back. Originally on the album Bush Doctor, we took it off of a Putumayo compilation, World Hits. From the Great Exodus album, we heard Bob Marley and the Wailers doing Natural Mystic. And we just heard Michael Smith, Me Kinda Believe It is the name of the album. We heard Me Feel It. All right, we're going to get into some music now. We're going to move to Africa like I so often do. And this is Al Sarah and the Nubatones. Cannot possibly pronounce this name because it's got a number 3 in the middle, and I've never quite understood how to pronounce that. It's F-I, the number 3-E-L, F-I-E-L-D-A-W-A-I-N. This is Al Sarah and the Nubatones off the album Seasons of the Road.
1: 1, 2, 1, 2, 3.

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3: 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He's also president of the North Dakota Soybean Growers Association.
1: An exhibit at a museum in Nuuk, Greenland's capital. Our co-host Juana Summers takes us there. 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
5: I have always believed real estate is about more than property. It's like a box of chocolates. It is about people and community. Supporting WAER feels very natural to me because it invests in students right here in CNY as they prepare for their futures. I recently met with a family who said they called only one agent because I support WAER. It reminded me that showing up for your community truly matters. I'm Judy Winslow with Hunt Real Estate.

Once again, welcome to Top of the World on WAER, Syracuse, your local NPR station, from the Newhouse School at Syracuse University. We just heard some music from Seyoun Kuti with Egypt 80, and help out there from Damien Junior Gong Marley, one of Bob Marley's sons. The album is Heavier Yet, Lays the Crownless Head, and the song was Day, D-E-Y. Shehazan before that, the album is When It Rains, It Pours. We heard Kolot, K-O-L-O-T. And before that, some music from Al-Sara and the Nubatones from their album Seasons of the Road. Okay, we're going to stick with that Afrobeat thing, but in a very different way. This is from the album called Red Hot and Fela. It's part of the Red Hot series and features music from Fela Kuti, done by various people. We're going to hear Kronos Quartet, helped out by Kip Malone, Tunde Ababimbe, and Stuart Bogie from TV on the Radio, with a number called Sorrow, Tears, and Blood.

Time no wait for nobody like that. Ah, but police go they come. Army go they come. With confusion.

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3: We're about to wrap up this first hour of Top of the World on WAER Syracuse with some music from Africa. We're going to hear Scatterlings of Africa from Jaluka, and we're going to follow that up with Manu Dibango doing Soul Makossa, one of his biggest hits. And I guess Scatterlings of Africa is Jaluka's biggest hit. In the next hour, we are going to hear some music from Dr. Nativo and some Turkish music from Altun Horn, who is actually a Dutch band that plays Turkish music, and from Neşet Ertaş. So look forward to that. We're going to be hearing that after the news. And what else? I do not know. Hope you enjoyed this first hour of Top of the World. We just heard from the album Red Hot and Fela, which is in the Red Hot series, all music that was written by Fela Kuti. Sorrow, Tears, and Blood from Kronos Quartet, with some help from Kip Malone, Tunde Adebimbe, and Stuart Bogie from TV on the Radio. So, we're going to hit the Scatterlings of Africa and follow that up with some Manu Dibango. Thank you for joining us this first hour of Top of the World.

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Live from NPR News in Washington, I'm Linda Kenyon. A Pentagon official confirms the U.S. military is removing its bombers from the U.K. base targeted in a suspected terror plot.

Welcome to the second hour of Top of the World on WAER Syracuse, your local NPR station, from the Newhouse School at Syracuse University. We started off this first hour with Dr. Nativo from Guatemala. His new album is called Barrio Candela, and we heard Miren Quien Llegó. All right, let's get into some cumbia now. That was kind of cumbia-ish. Let's get into some straight-ahead cumbia from Los Cafeteros. This is off their most recent album, A Night in Nepancia. And if you ever get a chance to see these guys live, whoa, dude, they are just wonderful. Los Cafeteros with Cumbia de mi Barrio.

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7: Welcome once again to the second hour of Top of the World on WAER Syracuse. I'm Mark Bostick. I'm here with Connie Whaler, bringing you 2 hours of music from all over. We just heard some cumbia from Los Cafeteros, the Cumbia Queers, and Noé y Sus Santos. From Los Cafeteros, we heard Cumbia de Mi Barrio, and from Cumbia Queers, we heard Toco Madera, and from the album Tempestad, we heard Cumbia Buena from Noé y Sus Santos. All right, thanks to Mr. B for this. We're going to hear a number called Fever from a band called Jingo, an artist called Jingo. And then we're going to hear King Sunny Day covering Olatunji's song Jingo. All right, this is Jingo with Fever off the album Afro Rock Volume 1.

0: 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Report for America is a national program placing talented emerging journalists in local newsrooms to report on critical issues in underserved communities.
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from the really fine album from El Jure called Así Es El Mundo, we heard Brisa del Mar. All right, once again, you're listening to Top of the World on WAER Syracuse. This is Mark Bostic. I'm here with Connie Whaler, and here is the Turkish music I promised you. First, we're going to hear some music from Neşet Ertaş, who was a classic Turkish musician, and he was a big influence on the Dutch band Altınhorn. And from their album Garip, we're going to hear some Turkish-influenced music. So Neşet Ertaş followed by Altınhorn. This is Neşet Ertaş doing Yolku.

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1: Having a public safety campus in Jamesville could have many benefits. 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

And that was Sharon and Bacall with a number called Aya Leila Yuma. And not really sure what album I took that off of, but boy, that is really fun. All right, we are just about done with Top of the World tonight. Before the Sharon and Bacall, we heard some Turkish music from Neşet Ertaş and Altun Hun. From the Altun Hun album Garip, we heard Benim Yarim. And we are going to leave you with a number called Promis le Ciel. This is the title tune from the most recent album from Delgres. Thank you for joining us tonight. We will see you next week.

0: Hello, everybody, and welcome to the Putumayo World Music Hour, a journey around the globe through the music of many cultures. In San Francisco, I'm Rosalie Howarth, along with Dan Storper in New York. And Dan, today we reverse directions on the old saying, Westward Ho, and spotlight music from Eastern Europe in what we'll call Eastward Ho.
1: Eastern Europe is at the crossroads between Asia, Europe, and the Middle East. It encompasses many countries, including Bulgaria, the Czech Republic, former Yugoslavia, and many others. It's a region that has ancient cultures that go back thousands of years. These civilizations have survived invasions by the Mongols, the Huns, the Romans. The Vikings even made forays into Eastern Europe. The music is a fascinating blend, which incorporates influences by gypsies and the Jewish people who settled there.
0: On today's show, we include several examples of the modern-day music coming out of the area, some of which is very eclectic and borrows flavors from faraway parts of the world, like this track by Mango Molas from Slovakia. Mango refers to the fruit, and molas are the colorful embroidered textiles of the Kuna Indians of Panama. Some of the group's sound is Latin-based, but here's a more traditional tune, Costi.

0: From Croatia, that was Ako Bosina and Fanfari Ciocarlia with the song Oltremare.
1: Ako's originally from Croatia, but he lives in Italy now, and he's teamed up with the Italian brass band Fanfari Ciocarlia for the sessions on this album. The result is a wild sound that some have described as the Gypsy Kings meets Balkan speed brass. The next group is an authentic gypsy band, Romani Rota. They're from Hungary and specialize in a variety of gypsy-influenced Balkan music. The Balkans are the mountain range that define the region and include the countries of Serbia, Kosovo, Croatia, Macedonia, and also, to some degree, Greece and Turkey.
0: Diri Diri So Georgian, or Diri Diri How Can It Be, from the Gypsy Caravan compilation, has a little bit of that Turkish or even a Greek feel to it.

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0: It's the Putumayo World Music Hour with Israel's Idan Rachel, an Israeli composer and producer who creates a unique blend of world and electronic music. His latest album, Idan Rachel's Project, fuses Ethiopian and Israeli sounds. This song from it is Bui, or Come.

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South Africa's Miriam Makeba, with a remake of a Sergio Mendes song that she first recorded in the 60s, Chica da Silva. That version is on her 2004 release, Reflections. Now a change of pace from Scotland, a funk-inspired number called Sugar-Coated One by One by the group Wild Biscuit. It's from their album The Distance and features the vocals of 19-year-old Jacqueline Kerr.

0: Ancestors by Ganja Giri. He's an Australian composer and percussionist who blends the Aboriginal instrument, the didgeridoo, with modern electronica. And that was Carolyn Summers singing on sort of an R&B-flavored song.
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0: And don't forget, you can find the list of songs and groups on this show and previous shows at putumayo.com, PUTUMAYO.com.
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0: It's Eastward Ho today on the Putumayo World Music Hour, with music from Eastern Europe, like Dance Song from Nagya Sed by Hungary's Kalyi Jag.

0: Kali Jag, or Black Fire, from the album Gypsy Songs from Hungary. I'm Rosalie Howarth with Dan Storper. And Dan, they could be considered pioneers in their way.
1: Well, they're leaders in the Hungarian Rome, or Gypsy, music community. The Roma is what the ethnic group referred to as the Gypsies prefer to call themselves. The term Gypsy actually came from Egypt, which is where they were incorrectly thought to originate. But the Roma can actually trace their origins back to India. Anyway, Kali Jag was one of the first bands to sing and record in the language of Romani.
0: If you talk to people who have visited Eastern Europe, many of them mention Prague as one of their favorite cities. Let's take a travel minute to explore this sophisticated city that is steeped in European history.
1: Prague is the capital of the Czech Republic, and it's one of the most picturesque and historic cities in Eastern Europe. Fortunately, it avoided some of the major bombing and damage of World War II, so many of its ancient buildings are still standing. The architecture is incredible, and it kind of has a medieval atmosphere. It's become a cultural hotspot of Europe, with countless bars, restaurants, cafes, and nightclubs overflowing with festive crowds, especially in the Old Town Square. The majestic Prague Castle looms over the city. It's about 1,100 years old, and it overlooks the winding cobblestone streets and courtyards. Much of Prague was damaged in 2002 during the worst flood in centuries, but the city has bounced back and is as beautiful as ever. If you have a chance, definitely visit one of the most beautiful cities in the world, Prague.

0: It's Eastward Ho, music of Eastern Europe, today on the Putumayo World Music Hour. And that song was part of the inspiration for this show, right, Dan?
1: Well, it just came to us in the mail on a demo, and we'd never heard of the group. They're called House Store, and they're from Croatia. We really love the bouncy ska tune on the demo. It shows some of the diversity and appeal of music coming from Eastern Europe these days.
0: Next, we have a diminutive woman who is a giant in Hungarian music, Marta Sebestyen. Here's Repulj Madar Repulj, or Fly Bird Fly, from a collection called Unwired Europe on the World Music Network label.

0: That was Repulge Madar Repulge by Marcia Sebastian and Musicas. She's a leader in the Hungarian folk revival movement, but she's also at home with pop music styles. There she's backed by a young, new traditionalist Hungarian group, Musicas.
1: And the flute gives the song almost a Celtic feel. Next, from the Czech Republic, we have Vera Bila and Kale, which translates to Vera Whiten the Blacks. Paso Panori is about a gypsy girl sitting by the waterside crying, "Oh, mama, give me some water."

0: From the steppes of Siberia, that was Ina Zelenaya with Dalshi, which means further. She's most famous for fronting the Russian rock band Alliance, despite a government edict at the time banning rock music.
1: She really symbolizes the energy of a lot of bright young musicians in Eastern Europe who are celebrating their freedom of expression and breaking out of old molds, but without completely disowning their own traditions.
0: I'm Rosalie Howarth here in San Francisco, and along with my co-host Dan Storper in New York, we'd like to thank our producers, Shane Sharkey, Jacob Edgar, and Claire Frisbee, and most especially you for joining us on today's journey. We hope to meet up with you in the next port for the Putumayo World Music Hour. Till then, travel safe.

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0: Hey, it's A. Martinez. Checking the news these days might feel like a lot, but staying informed should be approachable.
1: So what's the situation there like now?
0: It should give you perspective.
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5: 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Supporting WAER is one way I give back to my community, because when they thrive, we thrive. And I'm proud of that.

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0: 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A bit behind on the news. 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

0: Good morning. The first case today in the Supreme Court's new term is about the damage caused by climate change. Should local governments be allowed to sue energy companies that cause it? It's Morning Edition from NPR News. Brazil's leftist president is on the ropes heading into a runoff. I'm Hugh Martinez.
1: And I'm Michelle Martin. Most voters supported the right-wing candidates in the first round, including the son of the country's convicted former leader. Also, Russia's latest attacks on Kyiv are targeting the bridges that connect the city, and NPR found a company was charging vets for help that should have been free. Two states are now investigating. It is Monday, October 5th. On this day in 1947, President Truman delivered the first televised White House address about the world food crisis. News is next.
2: Live from NPR News in Washington, I'm Corva Coleman. This year's Nobel Prize in Physiology or Medicine goes to three scientists, Carl Dysterot, Peter Hegemann, and Georg Nagel. They've researched ways to study the brain. The Nobel Committee says they looked at ways to switch on or off the activity of individual nerve cells in a living brain. The investigation into last week's attack on a passenger jet headed to Tel Aviv finds the co-pilot intended to crash the jet into Israel's Ben-Gurion airport. That's according to a person familiar with the matter but not authorized to speak publicly. NPR's Kat Lonsdorf says there's no clear motive for the attack.
3: This morning, a source familiar with the investigation told NPR that the co-pilot who attacked the captain intended to fly the plane to Ben-Gurion Airport, which was its destination, but then crash it into the airport. This all happened in the morning here when Ben-Gurion would have been full of people. That source also said that it's likely the co-pilot acted alone.
2: NPR's Kat Lonsdorf reporting. President Trump has named a new czar who will oversee artificial intelligence policy. He will also help lead a new White House team that will be focused on AI technology. And Pierre Chandelis Duster has more.
4: President Trump says Director of National Intelligence Jay Clayton is the new White House AI czar and will help lead his super intelligence force. After Trump's meeting with AI leaders last week, Clayton pushed back on calls to pause developing the technology during an interview with CNBC.
5: To somehow say we should back away from this and let the rest of the world develop these models and implement these models, I don't think anybody in that room, and I don't think any American, should think that that's a good strategy.
4: It is unclear what Clayton's appointment as AI czar means for the AI industry, as current artificial intelligence regulation by the U.S. government is limited. Chandelis Duster, NPR News.
2: In Los Angeles, a woman of Chinese descent has been arrested. She is accused of spying on the family of a high-ranking Taiwanese official, reportedly the president. Steve Futterman reports.
6: The arrest took place at Los Angeles International Airport. Law enforcement officials say the 34-year-old woman, Wanying Zhang, was about to board a plane to China. She is accused of spying on the family of a senior Taiwan official on behalf of the Chinese government and is charged with acting as an unregistered foreign agent. The Justice Department says Zhang, at the direction of China, supplied pictures, videos, and license plate information of the Taiwan leader's family. She is due to make her first court appearance on Monday. A statement from the office of Taiwan's president thanked the U.S. government for what it called protecting Taiwanese citizens. For NPR News, I'm Steve Futterman in Los Angeles.
2: This is NPR.
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8: Good morning, I'm John Smith, 88.3 WAR News at 6:04. Advocates and regulators of clean energy in New York are trying to navigate a path forward as needs and affordability concerns both grow. WAR's environmental reporter Chris Bolt finds that among the myriad of challenges is also optimism.
9: There's no debate on the reality that New York needs to bring more electricity generation online. Bruce Bailey with the University at Albany's Atmospheric Sciences Research Center says the combination of demands by data centers and electrification of homes is pushing that need. But a lot of factors are at play if the growth of renewable sources is to move forward.
10: There needs to be a favorable business environment, and the state has set up strong incentives to attract clean energy investment. But there's still the need for community acceptance of these projects, community education and early outreach. And there needs to be a sort of stable policy.
9: Bailey helped convene a clean energy summit with developers, regulators, and power system operators. He says businesses that want to build green energy projects keep getting mixed signals when the federal government passes incentives for growth, then eliminates them.
10: Renewables have had to sort of re-justify the need for more incentives, because one of the clear advantages of clean power is that there's no greenhouse gases, there's no air pollution, and conventional power sources that do pollute aren't typically charged for those pollution effects.
9: Despite the headwinds for renewables, Bailey says he remains optimistic that the needed growth can be clean due to a range of technology advances. Battery storage systems have come down in cost by 90%, small-scale nuclear power is growing more viable, and advanced geothermal and hydropower technologies show promise to keep energy production emission and pollution free. Chris Volt, WAER News.
8: Residents and business owners near the massive Seneca Meadows landfill are being asked to weigh in about a proposed expansion. Environmental groups have long called to close the state's largest landfill about 45 miles west of Syracuse due to air and water quality concerns. Its operating permit expired late 2025, but 2 years prior, Seneca Meadows announced plans to expand its footprint by 47 acres.

0: This is NPR News.
1: 88.3 WAR, Syracuse Public Media, on your local NPR station from the Newhouse School at Syracuse University. Coming up in just a few minutes, the USDA's flagship agricultural research lab could close this week. Scientists warn that could hurt the U.S. food supply. A bit later on the Marketplace Morning Report, Americans are more familiar with autonomous vehicles than they were a decade ago. But if a self-driving car is in their future, most still want the option of taking to the wheel when they want to, or need to, for that matter. We'll have more coming up in about 9 minutes.
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1: A chance of some showers, especially between 9 a.m. to 3 p.m. We'll notice clouds then gradually becoming sunny today with a high near 60, currently 57.
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0: This is Morning Edition from NPR News. I'm A. Martinez.
6: And I'm Michelle Martin. Employees of the U.S. Department of Agriculture's flagship research facility could be in their final days of work this week. That's because the USDA is relocating its scientists from that facility in a close-in suburb of Washington, D.C., to labs across the country. Macy Byers with Harvest Public Media in Omaha, Nebraska, has been speaking with some lab employees about the move, and she's here to tell us more about it. Good morning, Macy.
7: Good morning, Michelle.
6: So first of all, tell us what's so important about this research facility.
7: Yeah, it's called the Beltsville Agricultural Research Center, or BARC. It's the oldest USDA lab at over 110 years old, and it's also the biggest. It sits on this huge 6,500-acre campus outside of D.C. in Maryland, and there are about 20 different research units there. Last summer, there were about 400 employees. And scientists at BARC study things like foodborne pathogens, plant diseases, crop yields. They're really on the front lines of threats that U.S.-grown food can face. And so many innovations have also come out of BARC, like pesticide mixtures and livestock management tools. Most people would probably recognize seedless red grapes, shelf-stable butter, and the turkey breed we eat at Thanksgiving as some of BARC's famous inventions.
6: Okay, good to know. So why is the administration closing the lab?
7: Yeah, so the idea is that closing it would save money. The lab does need some repairs, and operating it in Metro D.C. is generally expensive. It's part of a USDA reorganization plan announced in July 2025. The closure is part of that. And the plan is for scientists to move to labs all over the country and work closer to farmers. Like, for example, we have a lab here in Nebraska in a rural town called Clay Center that studies meat and animals.
6: You spoke to some employees there. Are they willing to move? Are they ready to move?
7: Yeah, it sort of varies. My sources inside BARC have told me that most employees there did choose not to take their relocation offer. Manan Sharma is one of them. He studied produce and foodborne pathogens there for almost 2 decades.
8: You're being asked to move to a place sight unseen. You don't know how your research will be affected by that.
7: And many of these other labs are in really rural areas or small cities, very different from Metro DC that they're used to. And in Sharma's case, he would have had to move his family as well, so he switched to a private sector job instead. I spoke to about a dozen former and current employees. They asked me not to use their names as they worry about professional repercussions for speaking out, but many reported that they had no input in where they would go, and they got few answers about relocations from USDA supervisors when asked. Some scientists took early retirements, and some did agree to move. Others, like Sharma, have already moved on.
6: Okay, but if all these experienced research scientists with these specialized areas are not taking these offers, what effect do they think this will have on food safety?
7: Yeah, they say the restructuring will hurt U.S. food safety by interrupting this really highly specialized research. BARC scientists have worked on things like Cyclospora and New World Screwworm, which have both affected the U.S. food supply this year. Here's Sharma again.
8: I think it's highly disappointing and highly wasteful not to continue that work. I mean, this work costs money, it costs resources.
7: And for its part, the USDA tells me they've been in constant communication with employees about the relocation and closure process.
6: Okay, only a few seconds left here. Today was supposed to be the last day for the BARC lab, but it's still working. It's still open.
7: That's right. There is a court case that could delay things or stop the closure. There's the federal government employee union challenging the reorganization. There's also a stay order giving a California federal judge time to consider an injunction.
6: That's Macy Byers with Harvest Public Media. Macy, thank you. And this is thank NPR you. News.
7: Hey.
1: 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Coming up in our local news in about 15 minutes, voters in the 129th State Assembly District will not be able to do what they've done for almost 3 decades. Re-elect Bill Magnarelli. We'll have more on that coming up. Also, New York was one of a handful of states to stockpile a key abortion drug 3 years ago. We'll have more on what's to become of that drug coming up.
9: I'm Indira Lakshmanan. 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
1: We're expecting some showers, possibly between 9 a.m. to 3 p.m. Gradually becoming mostly sunny, though, with high near 60. Currently cloudy at 57 in Syracuse.
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14: From Marketplace in Washington, I'm Kimberly Adams. We're starting with oil this morning, and despite the ongoing conflict in the Middle East, global commodities tracking firm Kepler says crude oil exports from the region hit pre-war levels in the latter part of September. Brent crude is currently trading at $102.97 a barrel. This comes as key members of OPEC pledged to keep their oil production targets steady next month. They made the announcement after a brief meeting yesterday, but as Marketplace's Nancy Marshall Genzer explains, their promises might not mean much.
15: OPEC issued a press release yesterday with a promising headline. It says core OPEC members, known as the OPEC Plus countries, are reaffirming their commitment to market stability. OPEC Plus includes Saudi Arabia, Iraq, Kuwait, and Oman, and allies like Russia. Saudi Arabia, Iraq, and Russia pledged to produce the most oil next month, but these are mostly paper targets. OPEC Plus countries have been missing their quotas because of the war in the Middle East. Reuters estimates their exports have only reached 60 to 80% of normal levels in the past few months. OPEC Plus says it'll meet again on November 1st. They've delayed their annual capacity review. That helps them settle on their production quotas for next year, including decisions on which countries get to produce more oil. I'm Nancy Marshall Genzer for Marketplace.
14: Let's do the numbers. Dow, S&P, and NASDAQ futures are down in the 0.2% to 0.3% range, with the Dow future down 107 points. The 10-year Treasury yield is up at 5.28%.
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14: This year has been dominated by headlines about artificial intelligence, but as the AI build-out accelerates, some are looking for ways to slow down. I found evidence of that at Makerspace NYC, a community workshop in New York, busy with people sewing, welding, drilling, making things. Some just for fun, but for others, it's where they make their living. The sawdust is flying in the Makerspace wood shop when I visit on a Tuesday afternoon. Scott Van Campen, executive director here, is showing me around, pointing out folks one by one who've come to depend on this place to run their small businesses.
16: We're really super proud to be able to support those people as they get a foothold in their industry.
14: Creators can rent tools and other resources from the Makerspace for a fraction of what it would cost them to buy them outright. Scott co-founded this nonprofit with his wife, D.B. Lampman, in 2013.
17: I think 90% of the people that are here are freelancers that are doing it as a business.
14: I meet one of these entrepreneurs, Simon Berry, in the sewing area.
18: These are cushions for a banquette that I made. Which is
14: you make furniture.
18: I make furniture, yeah.
14: I ask Simon how important this place is for his business.
18: The initial investment of opening a woodworking studio, whatever, all the tools is pretty prohibitive.
14: What kind of startup costs would you be looking at if you actually had to buy all the stuff that you're using here?
18: Like $20,000.
14: Versus what do you end up paying monthly here for your space?
18: $600.
14: There's also a cheaper membership, a couple hundred dollars a year, for more limited access. The membership fees that Scott and DB collect from about 420 members help keep this place running, along with foundation support from the city and state. There's also a limited number of free memberships for low-income people in the neighborhood. Over in the metal shop, makers hammer away and sparks dance behind thick plastic protective screens amid soldering and welding. One of the artists used this place to pivot careers completely. Seth Cousins is a self-described former tech guy.
19: 25, 30 years as a software engineer, product manager, delivery, tech stuff.
14: And now?
19: And now I'm a sculptor. Mm-hmm. So in April, I left the startup that I was working at and started working here. Full time.
14: He recalls a recent conversation with a younger software engineer, a neighbor, who said that the work had changed from thinking about code and solving problems to now babysitting AI agents that do a lot of the work.
20: And I figure when they do take over the world, this sort of physical stuff is going to be the last thing that they take over, so we'll be safer for a little bit longer.
14: That's job safety, he says, and it's better than staring at a screen all day. But not everyone I meet here is doing this for work.
21: Hi, this is so beautiful. I'm Kimberly.
22: Kimberly, nice to meet you.
21: Nice to meet you also. Could you describe what you're making here, if that's okay?
22: I'm making a raven.
14: Miles Cocker is making this ornate raven out of steel.
22: It's my grandson.
21: This is great. How many of these have you made?
22: This is my first bird.
21: Oh, really?
22: Yes.
21: What else have you made?
22: It's a cat, a dog, a crocodile, a koala, and a platypus.
21: All for your grandkids?
22: Yep.
21: They must love these things. My grandfather used to make whirligigs for us
22: when
21: I was a kid.
22: And do you still have them?
21: I do. I do still have my whirligig, yes.
22: Hey, great.
14: I'm not sure you'd get this kind of moment in a room full of robots. And these tactile skills, says Executive Director Scott Van Kampen, are even more valuable in our increasingly digital-focused economy.
16: The stuff where really we need to manipulate and to make decisions quickly and accurately, I don't think that robots are actually going to replace us.
14: He's proud to give people a place to build something, whether that's furniture, an animal made of steel, or a business.
16: It is very rewarding to be able to support and encourage these people to really build whatever they want to build.
14: We've got videos of all these creations on our Instagram right now. We're at Marketplace APM. I'm Kimberly Adams with the Marketplace Morning Report. 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
28: Good morning. Investigators believe the Fly Dubai pilot who attacked the flight's captain was trying to crash the plane into Israel's Ben-Gurion airport. UAE officials say it was a terrorist attack. It's Morning Edition from NPR News. The airwaves in Texas are filled with political ads for the U.S. Senate race there. I'm Michelle Martin.
0: And I'm A. Martinez. Ken Paxton and James Tallarico are neck and neck, with Republicans spending more than twice what Democrats are. Also, Virginians are voting on whether to give back the right to vote to people convicted of felonies. And Mahmoud Khalil calls his detention last year an act of state violence. He writes about it in a new book, No Land to Stand On. It's Monday, October 5th. On this day in 1970, PBS began broadcasting. News is next.
15: Live from NPR News in Washington, I'm Corva Coleman. The U.S. Supreme Court opens its new term today. The first case they'll hear involves climate change. The city of Boulder, Colorado, is suing two big energy companies. Boulder officials want the companies to share the cost of paying for disasters that are made worse by global warming. The companies want to shift this argument from state courts, where it's been heard, to federal courts. NPR's Carrie Johnson says the U.S. Supreme Court has other cases on its docket this term.
2: We do have some big cases already, including a challenge to state bans on the very popular AR-15 assault-style rifles. There's going to be a clash over religion in schools, specifically a universal pre-K program in Colorado, and there are a number of immigration cases brewing. But the court is still adding new cases to the docket, so more is going to be coming.
4: NPR's Carrie Johnson reporting. Cornell University is expected to announce this week which outside law firm will independently review its handling of rape allegations involving a former student. NPR's Windsor Johnston reports the case is prompting survivors of sexual assault to share and write about their own experiences.
5: Aaron Smith of Winchester, Kentucky, says reading about the Cornell allegations brought back feelings from an assault when she was 12 years old.
25: I was so enraged. I had to set my phone down and just pace around my kitchen like a caged tiger.
5: Trauma specialist Hannah Bronstein says for some survivors, following the news coverage can feel like reliving an earlier assault.
6: Body flashbacks, not just memory flashbacks. It can almost transport them back there.
5: Bronstein says limiting time spent on news and social media or stepping away when it becomes overwhelming can help. Windsor Johnston, NPR News.
4: One American and two German scientists today have been awarded the 2026 Nobel Prize in Physiology or Medicine. NPR's Rob Stein reports it's for their fundamental discoveries that help explain how the brain works.
7: The Nobel Assembly at the Karolinska Institute in Sweden awarded the prize to two German scientists, Peter Hegemann and Gerd Nagel, and one American, Karl Deiseroff, at Stanford University. The three scientists played key roles in discoveries that led to light-controlled switches that turn nerve cells on and off. The technique opened a new way to understand the function of neurons, known as optogenetics. The Nobel Committee says the discoveries laid the foundation for a new era of neuroscience, including helping understand how the brain forms memories, feelings, and behaviors. Rob Stein, NPR News.
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9: Good morning. I'm John Smith, WAR News at 7:04 in Syracuse. We have mostly cloudy skies, a little sunshine peeking through, and 56 degrees. Voters in the 129th State Assembly District will not be able to do what they've done for almost three decades, re-elect Bill Magnarelli. Maurice Mo Brown defeated him in a Democratic primary. He's running against Republican Sean Fiano in the district that includes Auburn, Baldwinsville, Skaneateles, and other portions of Onondaga and Cayuga counties. Brown highlights housing as a key issue, along with projected growth. He says if elected, he would support a holistic approach to the area's success.
10: It's going to look like building housing. It's going to look like investing in childcare versus, you know, the yesteryear model of Syracuse success looking like, you know, Destiny and amphitheater and, you know, tourism. I think that we need a lot more meat and potatoes.
9: Brown has also campaigned against expansion of data centers because they threaten the region's important waterways. Fiano has voiced support for affordability measures and reducing energy bills along with state environmental goals. She emphasizes her desire to work in a bipartisan manner on issues important to the district. Hear more about the race in our latest CNY Decides episode that airs later this hour on Morning Edition. New York was one of the handful of states to stockpile a key abortion drug 3 years ago. As the New York Public News Network's John Campbell reports, those pills will soon be destroyed.
11: Governor Kathy Hochul's administration bought 150,000 misoprostol pills, enough for 12,500 doses. It's a drug used in medication abortion. The stockpile was supposed to guard against a potential shortage if the courts limited access to another abortion pill. But that didn't happen, and the feared shortage never materialized. The pills in New York's reserve are now all expired. Some other states, including California and Oregon, distributed their pills or exchanged them for new ones. The New York State Department of Health says its stockpile is in a secure location and will soon be destroyed. In Albany, I'm John Campbell for the New York Public News Network.
9: And across the area today, there's a chance of showers, especially between 9 a.m. to 3 p.m. We'll notice clouds that gradually becoming mostly sunny today and high right around 60 and a light breeze. The air feels crisp this morning, very much like fall. It's here for sure, huh? Mostly cloudy tonight, gradually becoming mostly clear, low around 40. Mostly sunny on Tuesday, a high of 57, and by Wednesday,

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1: It's Morning Edition on 88.3 WAER, Syracuse Public Media. Coming up in just a few minutes, Iraq's main Iranian-backed militias say they will stop attacks after the U.S. military's withdrawal from the country. Also coming up in about 9 minutes, WAER Syracuse Public Media and media partner Central Current continue the second season of CNY Decides. And the next episode is a look at one of the key assembly races in the upcoming election. We'll have more coming up.
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1: Across the area today, oh, look at that, some blue skies right now, some light clouds, chances of showers between 9 and 3. Otherwise, becoming mostly sunny today, high near 60. And some stronger wind gusts could reach as high as 30 miles per hour. Mostly cloudy tonight, low around 40. Currently, it's 55.
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0: This is Morning Edition from NPR News. I'm Michelle Martin.
6: And I'm A. Martinez. In Iraq, militias backed by Iran have attacked U.S. troops in the U.S. embassy and consulate for years. American forces pulled out of Iraq last week, and now those militias agreed to stop the strikes. NPR's Jane Araf reports from Baghdad.
7: It seemed like everywhere you went in Baghdad over the last week, the national anthem was playing. September 30th marked the official withdrawal of the U.S. military, 23 years after the U.S. invaded and toppled dictator Saddam Hussein. Iraq's Prime Minister Ali Azadi dubbed it Sovereignty Day. It was also celebrated by Iran-backed militias who have long demanded that the U.S. leave. At a rally of some of the hardest line militias, college student Hassan Kamal told us Iraq is its own master now. He said Iraqis had long wanted the U.S.-led coalition that was formed to fight ISIS 12 years ago to go. Now Iraq's prime minister is grappling with how to persuade the most powerful militias to give up their weapons, which include rockets, missiles, and drones. Those groups said last week they would halt attacks, but they have not agreed to disarm. U.S. forces left Iraqi cities and withdrew to bases years ago. On a recent trip to Fallujah, one of the most hard-fought battles by the U.S., It's clear how much the country has changed.
8: I'm in Fallujah on a busy street lined with restaurants, and the amazing thing is it looks so normal. In 2004, the U.S. Marines fought one of the fiercest battles here since Vietnam. Entire neighborhoods were destroyed as they were fighting Al-Qaeda. Most Iraqis will tell you that the reconstruction that's happened here since isn't because of the American presence that followed. It's in spite of it.
7: Former Deputy Prime Minister Ali Alawi traces a lot of Iraq's deepest problems, dysfunctional government ministries and rampant corruption, to the political system the U.S. introduced when it occupied Iraq.
9: In government, I think there's no doubt that the system introduced after 2003 has been a disaster.
7: That system divvied up government posts along sectarian and ethnic lines. The vacuum created by removing Saddam opened the door to Iranian influence. Former Foreign Minister Hoshyar Zebari says if the Iran-backed paramilitary groups do hand over weapons, they will expect more political representation in return.
10: Some of the groups will argue, well, we were asked to hand over our weapons. Okay, we did hand over. But why shouldn't we have any representation in the government, for example?
7: The U.S. departure also leaves Turkish troops in Iraq and continued Iranian leverage. U.S. troops may be gone, but not the legacy of the U.S. invasion. Jane Arraf, NPR News, Baghdad.

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1: And coming up in our local news in about 15 minutes, advocates and regulators of clean energy in New York are trying to navigate a path forward as needs and affordability concerns both grow. Our environmental reporter, Chris Boltz, will have that story for us. Also, residents and business owners near the massive Seneca Meadows landfill are being asked to weigh in about a proposed expansion.
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1: And a chance of some showers between 9 a.m. and 3 p.m. Otherwise, gradually becoming mostly sunny today, high near 60. Some strong wind gusts could happen, upwards of 30 miles per hour. Otherwise, clouds rolling in tonight, gradually becoming mostly clear, low around 40. Sunshine on Tuesday, and a high near 57. By Wednesday, looking mostly sunny, high near 70. Right now, partly cloudy at 55. In Syracuse. WAR Syracuse Public Media and media partner Central Current continue in the second season of CNY Decides. On this episode, a look at one of the key assembly races in the upcoming election. WAR's Chris Boltz spoke with Central Current's Eddie Velasquez about the key issues that could decide the contest.
4: Welcome to our latest episode of CNY Decides, our weekly program to help demystify the political process and give you insights into key races and political issues to help you in the voting booth. Today we dig into the 129th Assembly District race between Maurice Mo Brown and Sean Fiato. Both candidates have county legislature experience and hope to represent a district that includes historic portions of Syracuse and parts of suburbs. Let's just start with a little about the race in general. Would you say there's a key issue voters are telling the candidates or that you've discovered in your reporting in this race?
5: I think economic prosperity, just knowing that we have Micron, around the corner, building infrastructure, doing things in the county. That's obviously a huge one. And just making sure that at the state legislature, folks can help continue that momentum. Who is going to get to benefit from that and how, and just kind of going against some of the larger federal trends where, the cost of living in the country is just very high.
4: So one issue related to that is both Micron and affordability is housing. You know, in terms of what they might do in Albany to assist, not just housing growth but affordable housing growth, what are they saying?
5: Yeah, so Brown has kind of talked about using public dollars even more to spur the development of housing. Economic development experts here suggest that we need to be building 2,500 new housing units every year for Central New York. So he really wants to make sure that the state is really helping with that, supplying developers with loans, like low interest and or no interest loans, to kind of just get the ball rolling, because one of the issues is financing for housing. And for the other candidate, Sean Fiato, she has this great experience transforming a neighborhood into just a very desirable, higher property values neighborhood. And I think she's going to be continuing to do that more and more in or bring that to other neighborhoods in the city.
4: Two other key issues here, again, related to some of the big issues you mentioned, are data centers and energy costs and generation by extension. Mm-hmm. Can you briefly describe their positions on these issues?
5: Yeah. So for Brown, he's been very clear in saying that data centers do not belong in the district. He doesn't want them, period, because of the effects that it could have on fresh water. As far as building out the electric grid, he's tried to take sort of this more approach of we need renewable energy just because that's where the state investments are, the state goals for climate sustainability. That's where all the money's going.
4: I mean, does Fiato have positions on these things? I know that she has at least in some way recognized or somewhat backed like CLCPA climate protection goals.
5: Yeah. So she definitely has spoken about affordability as far as like, you know, the electric bills. I think that's a big thing. Mm-hmm. It remains to be seen what if she has concrete policy positions, but I think it is very much something that she's aware of, door knocking and stuff.
4: This is a heavily Democratic district, and Fiato's coming off a landslide loss in her own county legislature race last November. In your assessment, is she running, you know, a real campaign to win for this seat, or is it more of a kind of a placeholder?
5: No, she definitely is running a very committed campaign, I would say. She has been at events with economic development folks, with the folks at Center State CEO, done her best outside the city with law enforcement and showing support there and you know, getting that backing. So she is very much active. I think she is also kind of banking on the fact that Mo Brown doesn't seem to have the backing of all of the Democratic Party as a whole.
4: Are there ways Brown, you think, being somewhat different than Bill Magnarelli was? You know, people have the neighborhood presence of Magnarelli for a long, long time.
5: I mean, I think anyone who's done any reporting in Central New York knows that Brown's like most dependable quality is his availability and how he is at almost every event always. You know, he manages to find time to do that. So having that presence and being a sympathetic ear to neighbors' concerns will help him a lot in that regard. Brown definitely has sort of the work ethic to just get himself out there and see how he can help.
4: Your article quotes Brown at length, but noted that Fiato did not respond to numerous requests for an interview, as you write. Walk us through how you attempted to get in touch and at what point you decided to run the piece without her.
5: Yeah, so I called the candidate. We've had conversations before. When she was appointed to the legislature, we had interviews at length about her experience and what she wanted to accomplish. So I called her a couple times this time around as an introduction. I was told that that she would find some time to do it. And we set up a couple times to sit down and talk. She did not show up for both of those instances. And then just numerous attempts to reach her at via text. And I also even went as far as to send the questions over email. But just so far, that has not been the case. Right.
4: Right. So. Finally, what do you expect in the last month or so of this campaign, how each candidate will finish up and information maybe you'd want voters to have about this race?
5: Yeah. I mean, Brown is definitely leaning on his more progressive bona fides. Make sure that people see that this is a national movement rather than just, you know, things are changing in my district, but more so that folks are starting to lean more to the left on economic issues, affordability mm-hmm. being one of them with the campaign of Mayor Zoran Mamdani in New York City. That's been kind of the proof of concept, and he wants to make sure that those changes are perceived by the district and that folks know that there is a kind of a change, a shift in things up here.
4: What about Fiato? What do you expect for her for the last month or so of the campaign?
5: I expect her to continue campaigning, going out to events, talking to voters, and finding the support in areas where Republicans typically do. I've seen her online attending events for law enforcement in support of them and economic development experts and making sure that, you know, they know that she's that this is a serious campaign. So I expect her to continue hitting the ground running and continuing to make appearances publicly.
4: And we'll see whoever wins. It's going to be a new face representing that district
5: absolutely.
4: After 28 years of having Bill Magnarelli represent the district.
5: Yeah.
4: All right. Well, Central Current's Eddie Velasquez, thanks for joining us on CNY Decides.
5: Thanks for having me, Chris.
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6: Good morning. The first case today in the Supreme Court's new term is about the damage caused by climate change. Should local governments be allowed to sue energy companies that cause it? It's Morning Edition from NPR News. Brazil's leftist president is on the ropes heading into a runoff. I'm Hugh Martinez.
7: And I'm Michelle Martin. Most voters supported the right-wing candidates in the first round, including the son of the country's convicted former leader. Also, Russia's latest attacks on Kyiv are targeting the bridges that connect the city, and NPR found a company was charging vets for help that should have been free. Two states are now investigating. It is Monday, October 5th. On this day in 1947, President Truman delivered the first televised White House address about the world food crisis. News is next.
8: Live from NPR News in Washington, I'm Corva Coleman. The co-pilot who tried to take control of the commercial jet from Dubai to Tel Aviv last week intended to crash it into Israel's Ben-Gurion airport, an investigation found. That's according to a person familiar with the matter, but not authorized to speak publicly, as the investigation is still ongoing. NPR's Kat Lonsdorf reports from Tel Aviv.
9: A source familiar with the investigation told NPR that the co-pilot who attacked the captain mid-air intended to fly the plane to Ben-Gurion, which was its destination, but then crash it into the airport. That source also said it's likely the co-pilot acted alone. Officials from both the United Arab Emirates and Israel have said that the incident was an attempted terrorist attack, although the motive is still unclear. The co-pilot is from Oman, according to Israeli officials, raising questions about how he was allowed to fly a plane heading to Israel. Israel only allows pilots from countries it has diplomatic relations with to enter its airspace. Israel said it's opening an examination into how that happened. Kat Lonsdorf, NPR News, Tel Aviv.
8: Japanese police have arrested a 20-year-old U.S. Marine suspected of robbing and murdering a local woman on the island of Okinawa. NPR's Anthony Kuhn reports Japan's government has lodged formal complaints with the U.S. government and military.
10: Japan's Kyodo news agency quotes police as saying the Marine was seen taking a 39-year-old woman into a hotel and then leaving alone. The woman was found dead, apparently strangled to death. The Marine is suspected of killing her and taking her wallet and backpack, but has denied all charges. Japan's foreign minister, Toshimitsu Motegi, summoned U.S. Ambassador George Glass to protest. Glass said in a social media post that he offered condolences and that the U.S. would fully cooperate with authorities. Okinawan media have reported that protests over the incident have taken place in three cities. Organizers are planning demonstrations in Tokyo as well. Anthony Kuhn, NPR News, Seoul.
8: The Democratic Congressional Campaign Committee is throwing its support behind six additional candidates. This is ahead of the November midterm elections. As NPR's Tamara Keith reports, the six candidates are running in districts where Republicans have an edge.
11: The committee's red to blue is its top-tier backing for candidates and comes with staff resources and fundraising support. All six candidates newly added to the list face challenging races. Only one is in a district rated by the Cook Political Report as lean Republican. The others face even longer odds. For instance, Nevada's 2nd congressional district, where candidate Teresa Benitez-Thompson earned the red to blue nod. That district has not elected a Democrat since its creation in the early 1980s. A spokesman for the National Republican Congressional Committee said describing that race as competitive is delusional. Tamara Keith, NPR News.
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12: 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By DuckDuckGo, who believes AI should be optional. Duck.ai.
1: Good morning, I'm John Smith, 88.3 WAER News, it's 8:04. Advocates and regulators of clean energy in New York are trying to navigate a path forward as needs and affordability concerns both grow. WAER's environmental reporter Chris Bolt finds that among the myriad of challenges is also optimism.
13: There's no debate on the reality that New York needs to bring more electricity generation online. Bruce Bailey with the University at Albany's Atmospheric Sciences Research Center says the combination of demands by data centers and electrification of homes is pushing that need. But a lot of factors are at play if the growth of renewable sources is to move forward.
14: There needs to be a favorable business environment. And the state has set up strong incentives to attract clean energy investment. But there's still the need for community acceptance of these projects, community education and early outreach. And there needs to be a sort of stable policy.
13: Bailey helped convene a clean energy summit with developers, regulators, and power system operators. He says businesses that want to build green energy projects keep getting mixed signals when the federal government passes incentives for growth, then eliminates them.
14: Renewables have had to sort of re-justify the need for more incentives. Because one of the clear advantages of clean power is that there's no greenhouse gases, there's no air pollution, and conventional power sources that do pollute aren't typically charged for those pollution effects.
13: Despite the headwinds for renewables, Bailey says he remains optimistic that the needed growth can be clean due to a range of technology advances. Battery storage systems have come down in cost by 90%. Small-scale nuclear power is growing more viable. And advanced geothermal and hydropower technologies show promise to keep energy production emission and pollution free. Chris Bolt, WAER News.
1: Residents and business owners near the massive Seneca Meadows landfill are being asked to weigh in about a proposed expansion. Environmental groups have long called to close the state's largest landfill about 45 miles west of Syracuse due to air and water quality concerns. Its operating permit expired in late 2025, but 2 years prior, Seneca Meadows announced plans to expand its footprint by 47 acres and continue operations through at least 2050. The state has yet to make a decision. A town hall scheduled for this Thursday at 5:30 at the Seneca Falls Community Center will include a panel discussion with business owners, residents, and elected officials. Some true blue skies greeting you this morning here. Chances of showers between 9 and 3 and some stronger wind gusts are possible, upwards of 30 miles per hour. Clouds tonight, low around 40 and mostly sunny on Tuesday. High only 57 though. Right now it's 56. WAER News.
6: It's Morning Edition from NPR News. I'm A. Martinez in Culver City, California.
7: And I'm Michelle Martin in Washington, D.C. Good morning. A new Supreme Court term begins today with a case about the reach of state power. Boulder, Colorado is suing two big energy companies, arguing they deceived people about the harms of fossil fuels and contributed to disasters that cost Boulder a lot of time and money. The case could have ramifications far beyond climate. NPR's Carrie Johnson reports.
15: In 2018, Boulder County slapped the giant energy companies Suncor and ExxonMobil with a lawsuit. Boulder argued the companies

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2: Still to come here on NewsHour, concern over rising cancer rates here in the UK among young people. The left-right battle for the soul of Brazil in presidential elections, and the Russian political blogger who went from major ally of the Kremlin to its arch enemy. All after this news.

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1: Last week, a key stretch of the Pacific Ocean hit its highest temperature on record, and it's still climbing. It's a warning sign of the so-called Godzilla El Nino, expected to bring floods, droughts, heat waves, and higher prices for staples like coffee. What to expect from the Super El Nino and how states are preparing. Next time on 1A.
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2: Thanks for listening to WAER. We're expecting mostly sunny conditions with a high near 30 and a chance of showers up until about 3 p.m. today. Mostly cloudy tonight, then clear, a low around 40. Turning chilly tonight with mostly cloudy conditions, then mostly clear with a low around 40. It's looking mostly sunny on Tuesday with a high near 57. Clear skies Tuesday night, then mostly cloudy with a low around 41. A warm-up on Wednesday with mostly sunny skies and a high near 70 for now.
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0: might know Elvis's version better, but Jerry Lieber and Mike Stoller wrote the song for Big Mama Thornton. You're on The Soundbeat.
1: You can wag your tail, but I ain't gonna feed you no more.
0: As Lieber told Rolling Stone magazine,
1: "You told me it was hot."
0: We saw Big Mama, and she knocked me out. She looked like the biggest, baddest, saltiest chick you'd ever seen. And she was mean. She must have weighed 350 pounds and had these scars all over her face. They didn't waste any time either. With their muse in mind, Lieber and Stoller wrote the song the first day they met her, in about 12 minutes. She released it in 1953, and it held the top spot on Billboard for 7 weeks.

0: I'm Chris Boyd. Up next on Think, the way things are priced in this country has changed. From whatever it costs to provide a product or service plus some reasonable amount of profit to whatever companies discover we are willing to pay.
1: And then there's the insult, which is companies knowing that they're in a strong position to add even more pricing still, because you won't know whether it's the Iran war or the company reaching further into your wallet.
0: We'll hear about price fixing strategies practiced by landlords for rental properties, learn how corporate cost cutting gave way to jacking prices to juice profits, and why it's not your imagination that companies are hiking prices regardless of what is happening to their expenses. Our conversation starts after a short break.
2: Live from NPR News, I'm Lakshmi Singh. The investigation into last week's mid-air attack on a Dubai to Tel Aviv flight finds the co-pilot who attacked the captain intended to crash the commercial airliner into Israel's Ben-Gurion Airport. That's according to a person not authorized to speak publicly on the matter. NPR's Kat Lonsdorf has more from Tel Aviv.
3: A source familiar with the investigation told NPR that the co-pilot who attacked the captain mid-air intended to fly the plane to Ben-Gurion, which was its destination, but then crash it into the airport. That source also said it's likely the co-pilot acted alone. Officials from both the United Arab Emirates and Israel have said that the incident was an attempted terrorist attack, although the motive is still unclear. The co-pilot is from Oman, according to Israeli officials, raising questions about how he was allowed to fly a plane heading to Israel. Israel only allows pilots from countries it has diplomatic relations with to enter its airspace. Israel said it's opening an examination into how that happened. Kat Lonsdorf, NPR News, Tel Aviv.
2: Member station WSKG reports a Cornell University administrative building was vandalized early this morning, underscoring anger on and off campus over the Ivy League school's handling of a 2024 case in which a woman says she was gang raped by members of a fraternity. The woman, identified as Jane Doe, filed suit weeks ago. The New York State AG is now overseeing a criminal probe. Cornell's president denounced the vandalism as he again acknowledged growing criticism of how the school handled the case under the federal law Title IX. Civil rights lawyer Alexandra Brodsky has written about sexual harassment at schools.
4: Title IX, over the years, has become a much less effective tool for survivors. The Supreme Court has issued opinions that make it very hard for students to meet the necessary standards to make out a case in court. And also, the Supreme Court has narrowed the types of damages that a student can get.
2: Brodsky on NPR's Here and Now. The Democratic Congressional Campaign Committee is throwing its support behind six additional candidates ahead of the November midterm elections. NPR's Tamara Keith reports the six candidates are running in districts where Republicans have an edge.
5: The committee's red to blue is its top-tier backing for candidates and comes with staff resources and fundraising support. All six candidates newly added to the list face challenging races. Only one is in a district rated by the Cook Political Report as lean Republican. The others face even longer odds. For instance, Nevada's second congressional district, where candidate Teresa Benitez-Thompson earned the red to blue nod. That district has not elected a Democrat since its creation in the early 1980s. A spokesman for the National Republican Congressional Committee said describing that race as competitive is delusional. Tamara Keith, NPR News.
2: From Washington, this is NPR. Former House Speaker Dennis Hastert has died at the age of 84. The former Illinois lawmaker was the longest-serving Republican Speaker of the House, but saw his political legacy tarnished after leaving office when he admitted in court to having sexually abused teenage boys during his years as a high school wrestling coach. A new report finds schools across the United States restricted more than 7,000 unique book titles in some way in the 2025-26 academic school year. And Pierre's Andrew Limbong reports on the findings from the free speech organization PEN America.
6: According to PEN America, upwards of 7,000 is a, quote, record number of unique titles banned. The organization defines a ban as any restriction placed on books overriding the recommendations of educators and librarians. Some of the most commonly banned titles across school districts include Speak by Laurie House Anderson, The Handmaid's Tale by Margaret Atwood, and Kingdom of Ash by Sarah J. Maas. According to the report, the vast majority of bans come from Texas and Florida. The report also noted a growing trend of AI being used to evaluate books, where the AI chatbots will recommend books to be banned not because they meet a legal standard, but because other school districts have banned them. Andrew Limbong, NPR News.
2: Several top congressional Democrats are urging the Federal Aviation Administration not to roll back a requirement that U.S. airlines must keep epinephrine on their flights in the event of a medical emergency. In August, the FAA proposed giving airlines more discretion in setting medical response standards. I'm Lakshmi Singh, NPR News.
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0: Inflation is a fact of life in the current economy. We don't like it, but we might assume the companies we patronize have no choice but to raise prices if they want to stay in business. Except a lot of the industries that have been hiking our costs, from rental properties to ride apps, are actually banking excellent profits right now. From KERA in Dallas, this is Think. I'm Chris Boyd. The classic way for a business to set prices is to figure out what some product or service costs to provide, cover that, and then tack on some kind of profit margin for their troubles. If profit seeking makes a company's offerings much more expensive than their competitors, the economic logic dictates customers will pick the better deal. Simple, right? But as my guest will explain, pricing in the digital age is far less transparent than it once was, more susceptible to forms of price fixing, and in fact, can be set at different rates for every single customer based on what companies suspect we are willing to pay. Lindsay Owens is president and CEO of the Groundwork Collaborative, a leading economic think tank and corporate watchdog in Washington, D.C. Her book is called Gouged, The End of a Fair Price and What That Means for Your Wallet. Lindsay, welcome to Think.
10: Thanks so much for having me.
0: High prices, of course, are always frustrating when we need to buy things, but not all rising prices represent gouging. So maybe start by giving us a working definition of this term.
10: Yeah, look, prices in the United States right now are high for a whole host of reasons. There is a war in Iran that is pushing up gas prices, and that doesn't only impact you at the pump, that trickles through to everything you buy. For about a year and a half now, we've been in a trade war, and a lot of goods that Americans buy are imported. And so prices are high for that reason as well. But the reason that I sort of add to that list in my book is that companies are also charging you more than they need to, really gilding the lily, and that's pushing up prices as well. So, what is price gouging? The first price gouging law in the United States was in New York during the Gulf oil crisis, and New York legislators said, look, there are a lot of reasons prices are high right now here in New York, including foreign policy decisions. But there are some companies who are taking advantage of New Yorkers during this crisis. And they instituted the first price gouging law, which banned what they viewed as, quote, unconscionably excessive prices during a period of crisis or emergency. And now almost every state has a price gouging law on the books. Some of them were put in place after 9/11. Some of them have been put in place after natural disasters like Hurricane Katrina. Many of them were put in place or expanded during the COVID-19 pandemic. You probably remember concerns about price gouging on things like PPE, masks, and gloves and hand sanitizer, things like that. So that's the legal definition of price gouging. But I think most Americans also have a kind of colloquial or intuitive understanding of price gouging. You know, companies don't necessarily need a natural disaster or a crisis to create the conditions for extraction and exploitation. Thanks to new technologies, there are a lot of ways to gouge you and nickel and dime you and squeeze you rain or shine 24/7.
0: Yes, some of this is impossible to avoid, especially when it takes the form of price fixing. You write about this tech company that enabled price fixing all over the country in the rental real estate market.
10: Yeah. So in the book, I love to talk about kind of old ways of gouging and new ways of gouging. And so I start with an example of the Phoebus cartel, which was a cartel in 1924 of the major electric companies around the globe, throughout Europe, Japan, the US. And all of the CEOs from these big electric companies went to a snowy confab in Geneva, Switzerland, and said to each other, hey, you know, we're not doing very well as electric companies because our light bulbs are too good. They're burning for too long. And so nobody's buying a second or a third light bulb. And this turned out to be like a pretty bad business position for these companies to be in. Actually today in Livermore, California, there's a light bulb that's been burning for over 100 years straight. So, you know, light bulb technology has been quite good for quite some time. So they got into a room and figured out how to short circuit the lifespan of the light bulb. And it worked. And there was, you know, for several decades, a kind of bargain. They actually signed a memo promising not to undercut each other. And they kept prices high and supply, you know, artificial as well, artificially, constrained by short circuiting the lifespan of the light bulb. So flash forward to today.

0: Digital content on WAER is made possible in part by Kinney Drugs, now administering flu vaccinations for those age 2 and older in New York. Learn more at kinneydrugs.com.
1: A new kind of price fixing, algorithmic price fixing. And this allows price fixing in industries where coordination without algorithms would be almost impossible. So let me give you two examples. One, gas stations. It is very hard to coordinate prices across all of the thousands of gas stations in a state. But according to a new lawsuit in California, an algorithmic price fixing company called Calibrate is alleged to have helped more than 1,700 gas retailers fix prices. I also talk about the case of RealPage. This is a Texas-based company right outside of Dallas that is a real estate tech company that many landlords around the country use for a whole host of services. But one of the things that RealPage enabled was for landlords to share competitively sensitive information about their rents and their units and floor plans and amenities, all sorts of detail. And thanks to RealPage's pricing algorithm, coalesce around higher rents. Towards the end of President Biden's term, Jonathan Cantor, his head of the antitrust division at the Department of Justice, actually brought a price fixing case against RealPage. There was an FBI raid of one of the big apartment managers and developers, Cortland Management in Atlanta, Georgia. And they went in to find out more about exactly how this tech company enabled price fixing. And, you know, the thing that is so, I guess, revolutionary about this innovation is if you think about the idea of putting, you know, every landlord in a major metropolitan area, you know, together to hatch a deal to fix the price of rents, is almost impossible to imagine, right? There's too many landlords. There's too many different types of units. There's too many buildings. You know, the coordination would be just such an enormous challenge. But thanks to these, you know, software programs and apps and interfaces, landlords were able to join in on, you know, on this pricing from the comfort of their own home, just tapping their phone from their pajamas, right? So I think that the big innovation with RealPage and with companies that allow for the possibility of algorithmic price fixing, of course, is the ways in which algorithms can offer coordination possibilities that would be impossible under other circumstances.
2: I'll tell you what blew my mind about that story, Lindsay, was, you know, we imagine this can happen in a place where there's a shortage of available housing for people. And we assume, you know, if only more rental units were built, it would ease things up for people. It turns out part of this scheme is that landlords effectively commit to or come close to committing to just not renting units unless they can get the amount of money they want for it. They would rather leave a unit empty than charge less rent.
1: Yeah, the old adage, you know, for landlords and in the real estate industry was always heads in beds, right? Like whatever it takes to like fill the units. You don't want vacancies. And I think when we think about our housing supply problem in the United States, we often focus in on the fundamentals, right? We got to get rid of zoning restrictions because that's artificially throttling supply, right? But there is another factor that is impacting the market and the price you pay for rent. And that is algorithmic price fixing, right? So this is actually just an incredible story, an incredible development. And, you know, the company recently settled with the Trump administration, curtailed some of their arguably worst practices. You know, they were hosting in-person confabs for landlords, to share information with each other. They are not supposed to do that anymore. The company also employed pricing advisors to make sure the landlords were taking the recommended prices, right? Not just that the algorithm was spitting them out, but that there was some muscle, some brawn behind the recommendations to make sure that you took them. But there were a whole host of ways that they were flouting the fundamentals of the market.
2: Anybody who's traveled to different U.S. cities will observe if they go into a grocery store, you know, some things will be more or less expensive depending on where you go. I was in Hawaii earlier this year. Groceries are very costly there for understandable reasons.

0: What did you learn through this study that your organization did with Consumer Reports about the prices for specific goods varying by customer, even when people were ordering from the same store, like the same actual physical store?
1: Yeah, so this was just an incredible investigation that my organization undertook. The first thing to say is, you know, generally speaking, Americans, if they're standing in line at a grocery store and they have the same product that the guy behind them has, right? You and I are both holding a loaf of bread, same brand, same size, right? It's whole wheat, you know, all the specs are the same, right? We would expect to pay the same amount, right? That is just something that we have grown accustomed to in the grocery setting. But there isn't a law saying that you and I have to be charged the same amount for that loaf of bread. It's been more of a custom or a norm. And what Groundwork learned when we teamed up with Consumer Reports and More Perfect Union is that companies like Instacart, this is an online grocery delivery platform and pickup platform. You log on to Instacart and then you go and pick a grocery store that you want to either pick your groceries up from or have your groceries delivered from. That Instacart was running experiments, pricing experiments on millions of Americans while they shopped for groceries online. So how did we figure this out? We recruited 400 volunteer secret shoppers and we said, hey guys, log on to your Instacart app, fire it up, set the same pickup location, go to the Safeway in Seattle, buy the following 23 groceries, you know, get the Frosty Flakes off-brand cereal, get a party-sized bag of Ruffles, get the, the apples, right? The deli meat, you know, just the kind of regular stuff that you would buy week to week in the grocery store. And then once you've put it all in your cart, just take some pictures of your cart so that we can see the prices that you are being charged. So that's what the secret shoppers did. And then they emailed and texted us their screenshots and we put it all into a big spreadsheet and crunched the numbers. And we found something pretty astounding. About 75% of the items in those carts were being offered to different people at different prices. So most of the products, the prices were being varied shopper to shopper. The price differences shopper to shopper were high, as much as 23% in some instances. Across all baskets, the price differential was as much as 7% on average. And we estimated using Instacart's own analysis of how much a household spends on groceries on average in a year, that 7% differential could be as much as $1,200 for some households in a given year, which is frankly a month's rent in a lot of major American cities.
0: My guest, Lindsay Owens, is president and CEO of the Groundwork Collaborative and author of the new book, Gouged, The End of a Fair Price and What That Means for Your Wallet. We'll come back to the conversation in just a minute.
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12: You're listening to Think. I'm Chris Boyd. We're talking today about why it is harder than ever to get a fair price, and a fair price that everyone else is paying. My guest is Lindsay Owens, president and CEO of the think tank, The Groundwork Collaborative. She's author of a book called Gouged, The End of a Fair Price and What It Means for Your Wallet. Lindsay, I suppose presumably if we're all paying different prices, there are people who end up paying less than, you know, the average person. But is there anything we can do, any way we control where we end up on that spectrum? Are there behaviors we can engage in that might give us the lower price instead of the higher one?
13: Yeah, it's a great question. I mean, look, I think, there are of course times when you get a better deal than your friend, and luck has a lot to do with that. I mean, sometimes you find a coupon and they don't. Sometimes you just happen to be in the mall on a day when there's a sale and you get lucky, and, you know, then you tell your friend, oh, I didn't pay, you know, $100 for that. And I got it for 80, right? Like this is something we all experience. There are discounts that are offered to different classes of Americans. Economists call this third degree price discrimination. This is the student discount or the early bird special or the senior discount, right? There are loyalty programs that offer you discounts for, you know, frequency of purchase and things like that. But, you know, I think the types of price variation that we're seeing in the economy right now really, are outside the bounds of what shoppers expect in the economy and have changed dramatically. So I think, you know, being on the losing end of a massive, you know, million person pricing experiment at Instacart, not something that anyone told us about. Increasingly companies are using information, that they collect about us as individuals to set pricing. So kind of spying on us in order to better ascertain our maximum willingness to pay and then charge it and not a penny less. We call this personalized pricing. Economists call it first degree price discrimination. I think the right word for it is surveillance pricing. Mm. This idea that companies are looking at your purchase history, looking at what you hover over with your mouse, looking at what you click on, looking at which, your IP address and where in the country you're logging on from, looking at if your phone battery is dead, looking at if you're a Mac or a PC user, if you're coming on from your computer or your phone, if you're sitting in the parking lot of a store and are closer to the store and therefore more likely to buy, all of these things being used now, to influence pricing. And of course, we're barreling towards agentic commerce, the ability for, AI to be engaged in shopping, either because you ask your chatbot to go shopping on your behalf, which some Americans are starting to do, or because you log on to the Walmart website and, ask their chatbot Sparky a question or two about what you want to buy that day. So there's a lot of changes that Americans are undergoing in the commerce sector, and all of them are enabling the tracking and more detailed surveillance of Americans while they shop. And increasingly, that data can be sort of turned back around on you and used to set a price just for you, personalized pricing. By the way, most economists thought personalized pricing would be impossible, right, at scale. But thanks to new technologies, it's here. And in some days, it feels like we've gone back to, times of the medieval marketplace where you haggled or bartered for an item and there weren't, fixed prices or price tags on items. What can consumers do? Look, I am really sympathetic to this question, but the first thing I will say is I don't think it should be our job to duck and dodge and bob and weave and beat the machine. If you spend your days doing that, you will also lose. You may not lose your money, but you'll lose your time, and that's valuable. But there are, of course, some ways to protect yourself and to try to get a better deal in the digital era, and I cover a number of them in my book.
12: We'll talk about those in a minute. I do want to ask you, though, you mentioned the days of the medieval marketplace and haggling, on the street for your produce or a loaf of bread. We have the Quakers to thank for fixed prices. And by fixed in this case, I mean there's a sticker on or a price tag and everybody pays what that price tag says.
13: Yeah. So over the course of doing my book research, I, realized that this book had suddenly become a book about the evaporation or extinction of the price tag. And so, of course, I had to start researching the history of the price tag. And in the US, we do indeed have the Quakers to thank. They felt like the Puritans and their haggling had gotten very greedy and very unfair. Different people being charged different amounts. And they said, look, every man is equal under God. We don't like the idea of discriminating against people using price, of price discrimination. It's inequitable, and they didn't, it didn't sit right with them. It was a moral compulsion to take a new path. So they, discarded the Puritan system of haggling and instituted a fixed price. So each item had a standard price. Every person who came up to the market got that price. But it was John Wanamaker, the Philadelphia department store and retail giant who, is responsible for a lot of the big innovations in shopping in the United States. I think he had the first telephone in his department store. He had, he sort of did some of the early Sunday discounting, things like that. A real pioneer and kind of legend in the retail sector. He had Wanamaker's department store in Philadelphia, iconic American institution at the time. And he was also a religious man, a devout Presbyterian. He was quite influenced by what the Quakers had done locally. And he decided to offer and install the first price tags in his Wanamaker's department store. It is said that, his sort of moral convictions were a big part of the reason he did this. But look, he was also a businessman, and haggling is labor and time intensive. And while he definitely wanted you to spend your whole day in Wanamaker's, and, there was a crystal tea room in Wanamaker's so that you could shop and have lunch and get back to your shopping. I mean, kind of like Nordstrom has their, cafeteria today. But when it was time to check out, he wanted you to get out quickly with as many items as you would pay for. And so the price tag was born, according to most accounts, in Wanamaker's department store in Philadelphia, Pennsylvania.
12: Okay, when I was a kid and I would go to the grocery store with my parents, I was fascinated by the employee who had that price tag gun, right? And would like put stickers on things. We don't have stickers anymore. Now we have those little cards that sit on the shelf near the product we want to buy. And, you know, for a very long time now, they've been like cardboard, maybe in a little plastic sleeve. Lately, stores are starting to use digital price labels. What are the pros and cons of these from the perspective of us trying to get a decent deal on the food we want to buy at the grocery store?
13: Yeah. The price tag, the sticker gun, the SKU or the QR code, and now the electronic shelf label or the digital shelf label. And by the way, that's if you're lucky. Sometimes no price at all. And we can talk about some of those examples. But yeah, the electronic shelf label is sweeping the United States. Walmart says by the end of this year, 2026, 100% of their stores in the U.S. will have moved to digital shelf labels. Other American grocery stores like Kroger have already started moving to electronic shelf labels. Look, I don't think electronic shelf labels are inherently problematic. They have been a staple of the European grocery store for many years. In the book, I talk about one of the sort of pioneers of the most brazen forms of pricing science, a guy named Bob Cross. And he talks about how he's so angry about how bananas are priced in U.S. grocery stores. Like, it just really ticks Bob Cross off to see, you know, brown bananas in a grocery store. Because, you know, if Bob Cross was in charge, you would never see a brown banana in a grocery store, because before a banana was about to turn brown, he would deeply discount it, right? Mm. Dynamic pricing can be used to offer discounts to get things off the shelves. And they have been used in the European context to reduce food waste, for example. So I think there are, you know, reasonable, beneficial use cases for the electronic shelf label. Look, the other reason, candidly, that companies are moving to electronic shelf labels is to save on labor costs. It took a person to go up and down the aisle with a sticker gun, or to go insert the little cardboard placards on each aisle under each item in the grocery store. And with electronic shelf labels, they can commuterize everything. And, you know, prices can change instantaneously from an algorithm in HQ to any retailer in the country, right? So businesses are doing this to cut down on labor costs. But of course, the other thing that electronic shelf labels allow is much more frequent price changes, because it is so easy. And that increases volatility. And volatility of grocery prices is a problem for many Americans who are on a budget. It is hard to budget if you have no clue what anything is going to cost, because the price is changing minute to minute. So that is a problem. But the other thing, of course, that dynamic pricing or the other thing that electronic shelf labels allow for is truly dynamic pricing. So the concern here is that, you know, thanks to electronic shelf labels, Walmart can hike the price of ice cream on a hot summer day, can hike the price of soup during a blizzard. All these things that they might not have been able to execute on as quickly in the past are now possible thanks to the digital infrastructure of electronic shelf labels. Of course, this isn't the only new technology in the grocery store. You may have shopped at a grocer that is using smart carts. And smart carts are, you know, carts with kind of a computer built in, where you can go ahead and scan your grocery items as you're walking through the cart or as you're walking through the store. And that allows prices to vary individually, potentially, right? Just for you as you're walking through the store, kind of the Instacart experiment we talked about, but within the brick and mortar store, not in the online platform. So there are a lot of changes that consumers are, you know, faced with right now around pricing and technology in retail settings. And it's not just online, it's also increasingly in brick and mortar stores.
12: Yeah. Lindsay Owens is my guest. We're talking about her book, Gouged, The End of a Fair Price and What That Means for Your Wallet. This is Think. I'm Chris Boyd. You write about this profession, pricing consultants. And if it were still as simple as figuring out how much a product or service costs and how much the profit should be, these folks would not be making the big money. What exactly is wrapped up in the job of a 21st century pricing consultant?
13: Yeah, this was another really interesting part of my research, and probably could have written a whole book on pricing consultants, but probably one fewer people would be interested in reading. I think of the pricing consultant as really emerging, post deregulation in the United States when price controls evaporated. So the best example is in the airlines. The airlines get deregulated. And, airline fares used to be set federally. There were price controls. And now all of the airline CEOs needed to figure out how they were going to set prices. It wasn't something they really did before. The government took care of that. So they start, talking to experts and consultants about how to best figure out how to set prices. And, the airline industry really pioneered revenue management or yield management strategies. This is the earliest form of dynamic pricing, computerized dynamic pricing. And most of us are familiar with dynamic pricing in the airline sector. We've been dealing with fluctuating flight prices our whole lives. We've been, desperately following the points guy to try to figure out if what the best day to get a flight is. If you hang upside down by your fingernails on a Tuesday, you can get a good deal. But if you buy on a Thursday, you're going to get soaked, right? All of these sort of tricks that we've become accustomed to, trying to duck and dodge in the airline sector. But, that was also the beginning of a larger, cottage industry of pricing consultants and pricing advisors. They are engineers. They are physicists. They are economists. Whose goal it is to, run finely tuned, finely calibrated experiments to figure out the maximum they can charge for any given item without losing customers to the competition, without losing market share. And so pricing becomes less about how much does something cost and more about how much are you willing to pay, right? How much can we get away with charging? And that shift, I think, is really important in the history of pricing science. But of course, it can only go so far before you get cloud computing, before you get AI. These are the technological innovations that allow you to store troves of competitor data, to store troves of consumer data, to run little pricing experiments like Amazon does or like Instacart does. And then to use algorithms and predictive models and machine learning to offer and change prices and learn from that information. So this is a pretty big book of business. All of the major retailers employ a whole host of people who do pricing and spend a lot of time looking at pricing, engineers, scientists. They're filing patents for their new pricing technologies. Walmart has filed a number of patents, about the sort of expansions of their pricing strategies. These are pretty interesting places to look, and we could talk about that. There are also consulting firms. There are also new AI firms. Eversight was one of them who Instacart acquired. A company called Fetcher out of Israel, one of the leading AI pricing companies. Delta partnered with them and talked about it a lot on their earnings calls with their investors. They initially gave Fetcher about 1% of their routes as a sort of pilot program, if you will. They like what they saw, and they then handed over 3% of their flights with a plan to offer 20% of their flights by the end of 2025. So these, companies are quite good at bringing in revenue. Sometimes they even promise revenue uplift of 3-5%. Doesn't sound like a lot, but 3-5% is pretty good, in a low margin business like airfare or grocery.
12: How do companies increase their profits by making it hard for us to fix the things they have sold us outright?
13: Yeah, this is a really interesting part of the book, and I think one that you might not expect, but I think it is so important to think of this as a form of price gouging, because that is what it is. Increasingly, companies are making it impossible for us to fix what we buy. And the result is a daisy chain of price gouging, because not only do they overcharge you once when you buy the item, they overcharge you again when you try to fix it, because you have to buy or use their parts, because you have to buy or use their service professionals. Maybe you can't fix it at all, and you have to buy it again.
12: Let's take a break here. I want to talk more about this in just a minute. My guest is Lindsay Owens, president and CEO of the Groundwork Collaborative and author of the book Gouged, The End of a Fair Price and What That Means for Your Wallet. We'll be right back.
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12: You're listening to Think. I'm Chris Boyd. Today we're talking about all the tricks companies use to raise prices without you noticing or without you objecting. My guest, Lindsay Owens, is president and CEO of the think tank Groundwork Collaborative and a corporate watchdog. Her book is called Gouged, The End of a Fair Price and What That Means for Your Wallet. Lindsay, you were telling us that these companies will sell us a product and then either make it impossible or very expensive to get that fixed unless we use them. Sometimes we have to use their parts and you can't buy secondary parts. How did we get to this place? If I own a thing, I should be able to do whatever I want with it, right?
13: Yeah, it is. It is a really kind of head spinning situation we find ourselves in. It's like, wait, I bought this car. What do you mean I can't fix it myself? I bought this phone. What do you mean I can't take the screen off and fiddle with it and fix it myself? Right. The example I love, you know, and I use in the book is this sort of puzzle. What does the McDonald's McFlurry and the F-35 fighter jet have in common? And the answer is McDonald's can't fix their own McFlurry machines, which is why they're always broken, which is very strange. Like, you know, the French fry machine at McDonald's is never broken. You can always get your French fries. But if you try to get soft serve or McFlurry, you'll find that it's often broken. There's even a website, McBroken, that tracks, you know, how many McFlurries are broken at a given moment in a given jurisdiction. And similarly, the F-35, the military, you know, doesn't have the tools and abilities to fix that piece of equipment by themselves. And as a result, the Government Accountability Office has estimated that nearly half of F-35s are inoperable at any given moment, which is a great strategy if you're selling the government F-35s, because they're going to need double the amount amount that they might have anticipated, because only half of them will be operable at any given moment. So this is really about products that are operated using software. So think about your car's engine control unit or a tractor's engine control unit or the software that powers your iPhone. You might be holding the physical device in your hand, the computer or the iPhone. You might be riding on the tractor or driving in the car, but you don't have full access to the underlying software, what's under the hood, if you will. And the companies control the exclusive intellectual property and rights to that software and therefore can block you from fixing it yourselves and this yourself. So this really sets up a conundrum where it's more like you lease an item rather than owning it, despite the fact that when you bought it, you sort of thought it was yours. That was sort of the basic assumption. But it's also quite lucrative for companies who can then charge for exclusive repair rights, for high service costs, Taylor, the commercial, service company that, does the, repairs to the McFlurry. They charge top dollar for those repairs. You've probably experienced this with your car as well, having to go to the certified dealer and thinking, God, is there a better option? Like there's got to be, a lower price competitor, right? Or, there are even examples of companies, sort of spiking you when you try to repair something yourself, right? By, voiding your warranty or even kind of powering down the device so you can't use it anymore. So it's a quite aggressive form of ownership and control companies are exerting over you when you buy their products. And, there's a burgeoning movement in the United States called the Right to Repair Movement, an organization, the U.S. PIRG, Public Interest Research Group, has done, I think, just really extraordinary work to, try to combat this problem. And they've notched some pretty serious victories, including recently like settlements and memorandums of understanding and deals around John Deere in particular to make it easier for farmers to repair, the tractors they own. But it's a, it's a real concern and it's a quite lucrative, way of doing business for companies.
12: You mentioned earlier that you don't think it should be on us to have to figure all this out and track down the lowest prices when they are concealed from us. What can we do? Obviously, we want our lawmakers to press for our protection. What can we do just moving through the world and interacting with different businesses?
13: Yeah, I offer a few suggestions in the book. One is to update how you think about comparison shopping, right? When I was growing up, my grandmother really taught me a lot about budgeting and comparison shopping and things like that. And, you would look at the price, get out the Sunday newspaper and you'd look at the price for one grocery store for, a pound of beef. And then you would get out the, Sunday circular from the other grocery store and see which, grocer offered the better price. And then you would go to the grocer that offered the better price. Now it's more complicated. You need to compare prices within the same grocery store or the same retailer. You need to look at how much they're going to charge you if you purchase it in the app, how much they're going to charge you if you purchase it on the website, how much they're going to charge you if you go in person. You need to think about logging in versus logging out and seeing if you get a different price based on whether or not they have your data. So updating how you comparison shop is one thing I talk about in the book. The other thing I talk about in the book is how these companies figure out how much they can charge you by running experiments on you. And you can also turn that experiment back on them. So, sit on the couch with your spouse and both fire up your tablets or phones and look for flights and see who gets the better deal. If your friends are, you're standing with your friends outside of a concert, everyone fire up the Uber app to see who gets the better deal. Go with the lower priced one for getting home. So there are sort of small ways I think you can, try to get around this. They're, using VPNs, trying not to give so much of your personal information away. Loyalty programs can be really sophisticated data harvesting operations. We found over and over again when people are able to use privacy protections in certain states to get their loyalty program data that often loyal customers are penalized. The more a company learns about you, the more they know you're a sure thing, you're caffeine-addled journalist who's always going to get your coffee in the morning, you're not going to get any more discounts. Like they're not going to send you those nice discounts that they did when you joined the loyalty program. So, sort of making sure you're making your purchases in an anonymous way can be helpful as well. But I do really, hate offering this advice in part because I think it is so unfair that we're in this position as consumers and shoppers in this country. And frankly, you know, there's a lot about the modern, you know, life that is so exhausting. And to add an hour's worth of comparison shopping, you know, into your day just feels so, it feels like such an attack, right? I mean, my God, it's annoying at minimum and it is just exhausting and unfair at maximum. And it will eat your time and your time is valuable. So, you know, these tools and tactics aren't for everyone. I think, you know, the truth is what we really need in this country is, a rebalancing of the power between retailers and consumers. Digital commerce and agentic commerce to come has reshaped the playing field and we need to level it again. And so I also propose in the book something I call a shopper's bill of rights, which is about the kinds of things that I think we should be owed as shoppers in the marketplace, not just because it's good for us, but also because it's good for the economy, an economy where companies are not competing on developing the best new product or bringing in more customers, but rather on how much they can squeeze out of each and every person who does manage to make a purchase.
12: What about, I mean, insurance companies, auto insurance companies say, we can give you possibly a big discount if you let us track your driving all the time. I, for one, drive like the middle-aged lady I am. Maybe I would get a discount because I'm not going far or fast. But I wonder, it always seems to me like a risk more than a reward is sitting on the other end of that.
13: Yeah. So insurance companies have always done personalized pricing. That is what underwriting really is. It's, you know, evaluating you as a person and what your risk profile is. How risky is it going to be to give you, you know, car keys, right? How risky is it going to be to let you own a home or to give you health insurance, right? And so personalized pricing has always been kind of understood and known in that industry. Similarly, the credit industry, right? You know, your credit score is personalized to you. But, you know, increasingly the auto insurance companies and the property insurance companies are getting more brazen with the types of personal information they're interested in, you know, capturing and collecting on you. And yes, initially a lot of these programs were voluntary. You put a telemetry device in your car that fed data back to your auto insurer. And if they felt like the data that came back showed that you were a safe driver who wasn't, you know, doing wheelies in the parking lot at 2 a.m. and slamming on the brakes every, you know, 2 seconds at a stoplight because you're texting, you know, you get a discount, right? If you are a bad driver, you might get, you know, a premium hike or you might get booted altogether, right? You're not someone we want to insure. But these companies weren't satisfied with the voluntary programs and they started collecting data on all of us, whether we liked it or not. And the New York Times reported a couple years back that companies are actually, you know, sort of riding co-pilot, your car company, actually collecting a lot of data on you potentially without your knowledge and shipping it to third-party companies like LexisNexis, Verisk, who bundle up your driving data and then sell it to your insurer, who then comes back and hikes your premium, all without your knowledge. Your property insurance company is flying drones and balloons and taking aerial imagery of your roof, and, you know, running it through an algorithm to decide if, you know, what your sort of fire risk is, how dirty your lawn is, and therefore how much to charge you for property insurance. So, insurance company, I think, has gotten more brazen. And, you know, the last thing I'll say is we've made decisions before to decide that insurance companies can't discriminate against you based on things they know about you, even if it made business sense for them to do so, right? The health insurance industry used to be able to charge you more if you had a pre-existing condition. Not anymore. With the Affordable Care Act, Congress said no to that. Like, if you have a history of cancer, you know, they can't double your premiums. Everyone has to be covered at a reasonable rate, right? So I do think it is time to reevaluate just how much data the insurance company has access to and what they can do with that data. And, you know, I think we can get the balance right between privacy and business needs and safety. These are very, very profitable industries, getting more profitable by the year. You know, I think it would be okay to curtail some of the more invasive practices.
12: My guest, Lindsay Owens, is president and CEO of the Groundwork Collaborative and author of Gouged, The End of a Fair Price and What That Means for Your Wallet. You're listening to Think. I'm Chris Boyd. I am curious, Lindsay, about, you know, this idea that prices are going up right now, and therefore, if we see prices rising in the grocery store, we start to get desensitized, right? Like, this is just what's happening. Are there companies in any segment of the economy, is there any evidence that they're raising prices just because they can at the moment where we're all talking so much about inflation?
13: Yeah, this is, I think, the worst news. I've probably shared a lot of bad news, but I think the worst news is, it is really hard to know what is driving price hikes. The American consumer doesn't always have the ability to do that. And companies know that. And moments like this, where there's, you know, a war that's increasing gas prices, and that's filtering through the economy, putting upward pressure on prices all over the place, where there's a trade war, where imports are being exposed to, higher tariff rates, and therefore that's being passed along to consumers in the form of higher prices, where there's sort of continued inflation, right? All of those things allow companies to add insult to injury, right? There's the original injury of the external conditions, the policy choices that are resulting in price increases. And then there's the insult, which is companies knowing that they're in a strong position to add even more pricing still, because you won't know whether it's the Iran war or the company reaching further into your wallet. And the fog of crisis, the opportunity it presents is considerable. I think that's why, so many Americans are frustrated by high prices right now. It feels like there's something more going on than external conditions. It feels like companies are taking advantage of us. And, you know, we don't have the ability to pinpoint exactly what percentage of inflation is being driven by these corporate pricing decisions. But we do know from listening in on their earnings calls, the conversations they have with investors, looking at their marketing materials and the things that they say publicly, looking at the patents they file and are granted, that companies have supercharged their pricing technologies, their partnerships, their acquisitions of pricing startups and AI companies in this moment. And so I do really think that this is an accelerant of the larger inflationary and pricing environment in this country.
12: Lindsay Owens is president and CEO of the think tank The Groundwork Collaborative, and her book is called Gouged, The End of a Fair Price and What That Means for Your Wallet. Lindsay, this has been very informative. Thank you for making time to talk.
13: Thanks for having me.
12: Think is distributed by PRX, the public radio exchange. You can find us on Facebook, Instagram, anywhere you get podcasts, and at our website, think.kera.org. Again, I'm Chris Boyd. Thanks for listening. Have a great day.

0: We import into this economy way more stuff than we sell overseas. And so our trade gap is, and has been for decades, pretty big. But why?
1: That is what makes imports look cheap to Americans. The strong dollar.
0: I'm Kai Rizdahl. The strong dollar and American trade patterns. More interesting than it sounds, I promise. Next time on Marketplace.
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1: And with a roar of silence, rumors of McConnell's death began spreading. A few members posted on social media that they had 20-minute conversations with McConnell, but that wasn't enough to quell the questions. Even Kentucky's governor, Democrat Andy Beshear, demanded proof of life.
2: And when you've been in a hospital for a month and you've missed all the votes, which is your job, I mean, basically you're not able to show up for work, you owe your boss, like anybody else out there who works, an explanation of what's been going on and when you'll get back.
1: Last month, a wheelchair-bound McConnell finally returned to the Senate. He spoke briefly with reporters, no cameras allowed.
3: I wasn't sure how many of you would be here today. I'm glad to see you. Time to get back to work.
1: Mitch McConnell was gone from the Senate for 3 months. Throughout that time, he continued receiving his Senate paycheck because Congress members have a paid medical leave benefit. Tens of millions of working Americans do not. Reporter Judd Legum says one of the reasons why is Mitch McConnell. Legum writes the Substack Popular Information, and he went digging through the congressional record and found that between 1985 and 2022, McConnell voted against efforts to expand paid medical leave at least 23 times. Meanwhile, popular support for paid leave has grown dramatically over that same period, and it's bipartisan. In the run-up to the 2024 election, several polls found that more than 75% of respondents supported federally mandated paid medical leave. So, does this mean that the 84-year-old's stiffened political views are out of step with his Kentucky constituents? Robert Stivers is the current president of the Kentucky State Senate, and he's known McConnell for more than 30 years.
4: Now, I was with him literally about this time last week, and we talked for 20 minutes. Was he in a wheelchair? Yes. But just because he's having a problem with his leg doesn't mean he can't function in the Senate.
1: Jesse Green disagrees. He's 27 and the youth chair of the Republican Party in Jessamine County, Kentucky.
5: I hold a frustration as a younger person on politicians who stay in office past when they have the physical and mental capabilities to do so.
1: Green believes Senator McConnell should have stepped down during his long summer hospitalization.
5: The biggest frustration that I had, and a lot of people that I spoke to, especially younger people, is we didn't know what was happening. I mean, he's supposed to be representing us in Washington, and so a lot of people felt that they were kind of being left out of the loop.
1: But if indeed the bony arthritic hands of America's elected gerontocracy refuse to relax their grip on power, and if younger people don't like it, surely there's a simple solution. Robert Stivers thinks so.
4: So I don't think there should be any age test, one way or another, on how old you should be or should not be. Voting constituents will know that, and they will cast their vote accordingly.
1: Episode 1 of our series Senior Class continues in a moment. This is On Point.
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